0: Daddy.
1: Here on Sunburnt Souls, we explore life, faith, and our mental well-being. Here to share more is Dave Quack.
2: I don't cry very much. It's not that I'm against crying, but it's just that it only comes out about twice a year. I think my face just like holds in the tears. I cried in The Notebook and I'll probably cry when the dog dies, but I kind of wish I could cry more because it's actually really good for you. There's an emotional release that happens when you cry. There's a significant stress reduction that happens when you cry. It's a path towards getting freedom from your pain, and best of all, it's about facing the grief rather than bottling it up. My mate from church cries all the time, and he's one of the happiest individuals I know, because leaning into the sadness can eventually bring pure joy. If someone's so backwards as to tease you if you cry, flick them in the nose, bring on some tears, and remind them that Jesus himself wept.
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0: The first time I realised the extent of my physical limits was when my lung collapsed in my early 20s. Afterwards, the doctor said I could never go scuba diving again. I was so annoyed. While I had little intention of pursuing diving long term, I hated limits being imposed on me. Hi, I'm Tanya Harris of God Conversations, and we all have our limits. But the good news is that God has none. The Apostle Paul wrote that God is able to do immeasurably more than we could ever ask or imagine. The only limiting factor is us. We're limited by a range of insecurities, doubts, and fears. But here's the opportunity. We can pray, Lord, let not my weakness be the limiting factor. Speak to me, work in me, so that I may experience your limitless power and be fully who I'm called to be. For help with your own God conversations, go to godconversations.com.
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0: The one who sees me hems me in behind and before.
1: Bob Gass from The Words of the Day shares the story about John Griffin, the railway controller. His responsibility was for a drawbridge over the Mississippi River. One day he took his young son to work with him. After putting the massive drawbridge up, Griffin was eating lunch when suddenly he heard the whistle of the Memphis Express roaring towards the crossing. Leaping from the observation deck, he ran to throw the control switch. Glancing down, his heart stopped. His son had fallen into the gears, trapping his leg in the cogs. Desperately, he tried to devise a rescue plan, but there was no time. His son was down there, but there were 400 passengers on the train. Griffin knew what he had to do. Burying his face in his arm, he pushed the master switch just in time to lower the bridge into place as the train thundered across. Then, raising his head, he looked into the passing windows with tear-filled eyes. There were businessmen casually reading the newspaper, ladies sipping coffee, and children eating ice cream. Nobody even looked at the control house or glanced down at the great gearbox. In agony, Griffin cried out, "I sacrificed my son for you people. Don't you care?" But as the train rushed by, nobody heard the anguished father's words. Think of the sacrifice that John Griffin made to save everyone on that train. It's a pale comparison to the sacrifice that our Heavenly Father made when he gave his one and only son for us. John 3:16 tells us that God loved the world so much that he gave his one and only son, that whoever believes will not perish, but have everlasting life. Have you thanked God today for the sacrifice he made by giving his one and only son for us? Maybe today's the day to thank him and get your heart right with God. I'm Matt Prater. For more, go to historymakers.tv.
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It is easy to birth a child. The challenge is to raise that child and get your child pointed in the right direction. G'day, this is Warwick Marsh from Dads for Kids. When it comes to children, making love is easy, but carrying that child for 9 months is hard work. Ask any mother. But the work has only just begun. Feeding the baby and changing nappies, doing all that washing, getting up through the night, not to mention all the other tasks that need to be done in family life. Hey, that's quite difficult, isn't it? Of course, the job just gets harder and harder and more complex as a child grows. How many times have you heard people say, wait till those teenage years? You know, we all need help with our parenting skills. We all want to raise our children in the best possible way so that they are set up with skills for life. But you know, we need skills as parents. And that's what fatherhood.org.au is all about. Check out our website and sign up for our free weekly email to encourage dads to be great dads.

Lately, I've been re-listening to Human, the 2008 song by The Killers. This song was voted best song of 2008 by readers of Rolling Stone. The song's chorus goes like this: are we human or are we dancer? This is a question that haunts all of us. Are we merely human, just a species of life, or are we more? Can we also be dancer? People who dance, imagine, dream, hope, create, and play. We know that the answer must be we are dancer. But how can this be if we're only atoms and molecules? The answer is that we are more than atoms and molecules. We are more than the sum of our parts. We are also spirit. We've been created in the image of God, and God himself is dancer. And God has made us to be dancers who find greatest joy when we dance our dance with God. So the next time you dance like you just don't care, know that it's only because there's a God who cares for you. G'day, I'm Sam Chan with God in 60 seconds. For more space to think and talk about God, go to thirdspace.org.au.

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1: There is much in the Bible that captures what it means to be part of the body of Christ, locally and around the world. The incredible privilege of being a community that loves the Lord Jesus and uses their combined gifts to serve. But we also know it can be hard. There's a temptation to compare or grumble or feel resentment. And that's why I love the latter part of Exodus. We're told that the Israelite community came together to build the tabernacle. And there's so much detail in there about their different gifts. Some worked with precious stones or linen, others with silver and bronze or goat hair. But it keeps repeating one phrase: they did it willingly. In fact, Moses had to tell the people to stop giving because they had enough. And it's such a lovely picture of generosity and willingness. It challenges us today. We've also been given a great diversity of resources, and when we work together willingly, there will be enough, and God is honored. This is Everyday Stories with Naomi Reid.

0: come alive.
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2: When I was a little kid, I was sure that God had an incredible plan for my life and that I would do amazing things. While that was true, I was always in too much of a hurry back then. If you look at how Jesus prepared his 12 disciples, you'll see that they went through three distinct phases before they were able to start their mission in the world. First, Jesus called them. Then he communed with them. In other words, he let them spend time with him while he shared his heart with them so they could learn from him. And then finally, he commissioned them for their purpose on earth. If you're a follower of Jesus, you will always go through those same phases. You'll be called, communed, and commissioned. And you can't hurry it along. I've discovered that they may actually take years or even decades. So remember, be patient with God and enjoy the journey.
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1: 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Join Tim and I as we talk about the things that affect men in particular on One Way.

0: Hello, it's Chris for the Salvos. When my four-year-old watches cartoons, during the ad break, she sees different toys being advertised. And Lola will say to me, "I want that, Daddy." And then the next ad will come on and it's, "I want that." Are we adults just the older version of that? I want that car, I want that kitchen, I want that phone. But is God concerned about how much a person has, or more about where their heart is in their wealth? Ultimately, Jesus teaches us to store up our treasures in heaven. A message from the Salvos.
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I wish I could tell you that life is simple, but it ain't. It's complex, it's messy, and the future is far from certain. Not even tomorrow is promised. All we have is today. So, what will you do with it? Hi, I'm Bernie Diamond, and welcome again to Fresh. A few years ago, a research team tracked hikers in dense forests who had neither a compass nor a GPS. Unsurprisingly, almost every one of them ended up walking in circles, because without a fixed reference point, we all lose our way, no matter how hard we try to stay straight. And exactly the same is true in the uncertain, complex, messy lives we each live, which is why God means to give us that much-needed reference point. Deuteronomy chapter 13, verse 4. You must follow the Lord your God. Respect him, obey his commandments, and do what he tells you. Serve the Lord your God and never leave him. Now that's not complicated. In fact, it's pretty clear. God's people were about to enter a land full of idols and false promises, and his word to them was simple. Don't drift. Don't wander around in circles. Fix your eyes on me. Fast forward, and the same truth echoes in Jesus' call, follow me. Not casually, not part-time, but fully. He doesn't just ask for our Sunday mornings. He asks for our lives. And here's the good news. We don't have to follow him in our own strength. The same Spirit who raised Jesus from the dead now leads us, empowers us, keeps us on track. So if you've been drifting, stop. Turn. Fix your eyes back on Jesus, because only in him will you walk straight, strong, and sure. That's God's word, fresh for you today. Friend, the love of God for you is more than words could ever say. He wants to fill you with his power, his joy, his peace. He wants to transform your life. And that's why I would so love to send you these fresh devotional messages every day. It's completely free. Just stop by at freshdevotional.org, and when you do subscribe, you'll immediately receive a free copy of my latest book, Walking with the Spirit. 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

0: Hi, this is Tim and Des from Momentum. What if we as men worry that our worst fears will come true?
1: You know, sometimes our minds will focus on something that may or may not happen, and we'll come to believe that that will actually occur.
0: You know, this is actually more common than we think, and it can lead many people into a panic attack. So men, what do you do when you're faced with such a fear?
1: The truth is, our fears very rarely come to fruition. So when fear tries to latch onto you, use logic and rational self-talk to calm yourself down and reach out to someone who can help you in that moment.
0: The Bible also says that we do not have a spirit of fear. We do not need to be driven by fear because our lives are in God's hands. And even though the enemy may try to intimidate us, we can rest secure knowing that the Lord sees us and watches over us at all times.
2: For more information or to access a whole range of resources to help you on your journey, go to MomentumAustralia.org.
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1: Okay, and done. 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It's a bit like speed limits, I reckon. 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Until that night when I just couldn't brake fast enough. And, well, you know the rest. 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

Brandon Lake there with the author here on It Is Saturday, One Way Home, 10 minutes to 5. And it's BG with you this hour, getting ready for the event that's happening at Capital Cafe starting at 6 o'clock. Rebecca Willis will be first on at 6:30. Would love to see you there. One of the other artists that will be performing, Candid Remark, here. Here is Candid Remark with Richu, sharing faith and bringing hope.

asking those questions, seeking those answers. Are you still here, seeking to grab your hand? But what's holding mine? Attention divided, hope inside of other people's lives. Did I choose mine? Faith on the outside. Do you want me, whole or divided, strands of the entwined? You never leave or forsake me. You call me by my name. I know your voice, it's a daily choice in the shelter of your hand.

2 or 3 there at One Way Home on a Saturday. Yes, it is One Way Home on a Saturday. It's 5:15, roughly. It looks like we're about to lose the sun. And you may be driving at the moment. Thanks for tuning in. The band that we just played, 2 or 3, that is Danica and Johanna. They are featured tonight at the cafe, Vision Church Cafe, in fact, along with Candid Remark and Rebecca Willis. That's kicking off at 6 o'clock. If you have no plans, get along to Capital Cafe. That is the launch of Capital Cafe Sounds. So make your way on in, 6 till 9pm. It's running tonight, a great chance to meet up with the community and appreciate some really good Christian music, local Christian music, in fact. And here's another artist that will be featured, Rebecca Willis with Holy Yours. This is BG. It's not, well, it is One Way Home, I guess.

0: God is light. God is love. God is joy. 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

Elevation, the Tomb Raider mix there here on One Way Home. It's been a massive year for local artists, JSP. Today, the 1 year anniversary of the release of Taking It Back, Canberra locals, and amazing artists showing the way here in Canberra. Here is a tribute to James and Sarah Patterson. Good on you guys. Thanks for taking up the baton and doing it locally. Here is 1 year, Taking It Back, JSP. You with BG on One Way Saturday Home.

0: Hi, this is Mark from Momentum Canberra Church, and I've called this the face of God in Genesis chapter 32, verse 30. So Jacob called the name of the place Peniel, for I have seen God face to face, and my life is preserved. And in Genesis chapter 33, verse 10, Jacob is reconciled to a brother, and relationship is restored. Jacob said to him, "No, please, if I have now found favor in your sight, then receive my present from my hand, insomuch as I've seen your face, as though I'd seen the face of God, and you were pleased with me." So just in brief, two brothers who were separated are now reconciled through supernatural grace. And from Esau's perspective, deceit and betrayal fueled this animosity between them. Anger and fervent hatred that would have led to murder, because he felt cheated and humiliated by his brother, living in regret and shame that he had allowed his stomach to forfeit his birthright, which was very, very precious. But from Jacob's perspective, he knew he had acquired someone else's birthright and blessing through deceit. His conscience weighed heavily upon him, and the thought continually on his mind was the breach in the family dynamic that he had caused. He dreaded the day of reckoning. He would have to confront an angry brother and make restitution. Fear was a constant companion, and the night before he would engage his separated brother, he was found alone, and he wrestled with God. All night he struggled and persisted until daybreak. And in divine encounter, he saw the face of God by wrestling with an angel, and he received a new name, Israel, and acquired a blessing directly from God that was his. Now he was ready to meet his brother, as he was a changed man, and reconciliation and fellowship was the order of the day. The atmosphere was one of kindness and understanding. The hand of mercy was extended, and Jacob remarked to Esau, "It's as if I've seen the face of God." To win with man, we need to first win with God. And we wrestle with God to win in our spirit. This is a grace factor that is bestowed upon us. When we see breakthrough in the natural realms in our dealings with people and in our relationships, this experience was translated into an anticipated appointment when Jacob saw the face of God in his brother. And it was like he reconciled his time with God the night before. A divine influence was released into a broken family relationship that brought about restoration. Attitudes and feelings were dramatically altered through Jacob seeing the face of God. The scripture says, "God has shone in our hearts to give the light of the knowledge of the glory of God in the face of Jesus Christ." In 2 Corinthians chapter 6, verse 7, "We have a treasure in an earthen vessel, that the excellency of the power of God is of him, not of us." This is a remarkable work of grace. When we see God face to face, we see others through the lens of grace, as Jacob did. In Numbers chapter 6, verses 24, it says, "The Lord bless you and keep you. The Lord make his face shine upon you and be gracious to you." This is the face of God. God bless you.
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2: Hi, it's Jamin, your 1 minute coach. Mark Manson says that one of the key conditions for happiness in life is solving problems. Yet interestingly, the solving of one problem is also the creation of the next one. So there will always be more problems. Therefore, a life well lived is not about pretending you have no problems or avoiding problems or even striving to attain a problem-free life. It will instead be found in creating a scenario where you enjoy the problems you are solving and keep growing as a person so you earn higher quality problems. This means there will always be some great things and always some hard things in your life at the same time. 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Life is all about solving problems. 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

0: Every census helps build a picture of Australia, a picture of who we are, the communities that shape us, and how we live, learn, care, and belong. 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It asks, what is your religion? For some, that's about belief. 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That's why it matters. So this August, take a moment. 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
1: I got a mate, Brad, who in year seven was so scared about doing his class presentation that he faked a sickie and went home at lunchtime. After 2 days off, he came back to school and the teacher said, Brad, we'll make time this afternoon to do your presentation. So again at lunchtime, Brad went home sick. Brad literally faked an illness to get out of doing his presentation. There are times in life when we have to face situations we don't want to face. You need to know that Jesus wants to help you through all of life's challenges. 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

0: The promise of God comes from Psalm 121. The Lord says to you, I will keep you from all harm and watch over your life. 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

Hi, this is Mark from Momentum Canberra. In Mark chapter 10, verses 47 and 48, we read, "And when he heard that he was Jesus of Nazareth, he began to cry out and say, 'Jesus, son of David, have mercy on me.' And many warned him to be quiet, but he cried out all the more, 'Son of David, have mercy on me.'" Now, Jesus was traveling with his disciples with a great multitude, and blind Bartimaeus heard of Jesus, the one who healed the sick and loved the sinners and embraced the outcast, was about to pass by. And as a local who sat on the road of a popular traffic thoroughfare on the outskirts of Jericho, his ears were tuned into the current news that travelled by the bush telegraph. So no wonder he cried out, because he so desperately needed a miracle. And he must have had an understanding of the scriptures that the promised one, the Messiah, who was known as Son of David, the one who healed the brokenhearted and brought liberty to the captives, was about to pass by. Bartimaeus didn't want to miss out, so with all of his breath, this poor blind beggar began to cry out. What are the principles of faith that we can glean from this man's encounter with the Son of God? Well, he identified who Jesus was, his true identity. His heart cry was for mercy. "Thou Son of David, have mercy on me." He broke through the opposition he confronted. He cried out all the more when the multitudes warned him to be quiet. He didn't give up. Interesting to know that Jesus... The cry of mercy got his attention. All of heaven stands still when mercy echoes in its courts. Because God is a God of mercy, this cry pulled at the heartstrings of Jesus' compassion. When Jesus called for him, Bartimaeus had to leave his beggar's mat and the outer garment behind, probably the only worldly possessions he owned, the very thing that stereotyped his life as a blind beggar. He rose up, left it behind, believing that Jesus was the Christ and was about to bring a miracle and heal his blindness. And Jesus said to him, "Bartimaeus, go your way, your faith has made you whole." His faith released supernatural grace, and Bartimaeus' life would never be the same again. He received restored sight and a life made whole. Let's pray. Lord, give us a true picture of who you are and what you're able to do. And Lord, please strengthen our faith to reach out for the miracle we so desperately need. We too cry out, "Thou Son of David, have mercy on me." Amen.

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this week's show, we are going for a bit of a mid-year top of definition radio. The songs that are most played, most voted for so far. We've had a bit of Paradox, and now let's move.

0: 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Definition Radio. That was Derek Minor with Up. And now let's move on to K-Wack with Holy Holy.
1: There is solely one who is holy, holy. Many have tried to take on this title, however, their attempts are just a little bit holy. That line of thinking is like a large hotel. And the life that everyone seems to adore so much has actually got so many flaws. Please, even the BGs couldn't keep staying alive if they tried to. And I wonder sometimes how many teeth we've lied through just to tell ourselves otherwise. Otherwise, people already knew that the grounds for this feat were unreachable. Yet here we are, not practicing what we preach and remaining unteachable. History, you said enough. Your repetition is not needed for our minds to broaden. Some are still trying to spring back from the fall and learn what autumn taught them. The win-to-loss ratio would never adjust itself until we add just ourselves. Departed from our notorious big-headedness and simply joined a side that will adjust our shelf. But when the tables were turned, you notice a lot of us seem to just kick our feet up. And if you read up, you see our eternal resting place really started to heat up. Destined for doom, we dabbled in daring distractions, departing from our daily devotion. Disoriented, our once desirable dreams began dissipating into doing devilish duties. We deserved death, and in desperation, we began depending on other deplorable deities to try and drown out our distasteful despair. Kings and queens looked like jokers, hidden a deck like a house of cards that couldn't stand, trying to profit off of profits without properly processing the potential payment for their perverse plans. Even Sherlock would have detected that our homes were in serious need of a renovation. And we didn't have a blues clue about how, so we needed somebody to give a demonstration. So heaven protested, and soon realized there was only one way out. Descending three times, attempting to complete the ultimate inception. But how would this play out? Prophecies began downloading like torrents, pouring into the hearts of people. About a king who would come down and ultimately bring a halt to this evil Knievel. His shoulders would be broad enough to carry entire governments and systems with so many names like Wonderful Counselor, Mighty God, Prince of Peace, I couldn't even list them. While trying to vote a phone provider, they discovered Virgin was the best way to opt us in. However, the plan was so expensive and required a large fee because of the cost of sin. Knowing that life meant death, he agreed to the terms and the covenant was set in stone. So the king began to embark on a long, dangerous journey, ensuring his children would be heading home. Three wise men followed a star to get to the sun, over the moon when they found the boy. Mindful to not let Herod see, cause his heresy wasn't stopping this sound of joy. They didn't need a manual to find a manual. Things shifted into gear automatically. And when this king grew older, the people that were in his circumference began to change radically. This got many upset, which is actually set up for his sole mission on Earth. Judas had to betray him, and the king had to die. It's the only way for this mission to work. But then he rose with thorn imprints on his head, defeating any remaining karma that stands. So next time you feel holy, holy, be sure to cross-reference and check the palm of your hands.
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1: Yeah. Check one. 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

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Oaks, Oakbridge, he's in here twice with a Terra Firma remix of his song, Who Is He?

0: dedicated army on the face of the earth. Never before anyone is pure, devoted, and fearless as this remnant is coming forth. They're going to come forth and do exploits, and they're going to shake hell, literally.
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1: Oosh, I'm into that. 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
1: Johnny 316 back again for a second time in our mid-year Definition Radio Top Songs. Next up is number one. So it's just about time for the end of the show. Alifia with Nectar. I'm the K-Man. Have a good one. Signing out. Peace.

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Together, we'll bridge the gap between questions and answers, doubt and faith, curiosity and clarity. 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It's not about having all the answers. 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
1: My uncle worked at the Cadbury chocolate factory when I was younger, and he'd always bring over boxes of chocolates. 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

it's Chris for the Salvos. I love getting those classic car magazines each month where there are thousands of listings of classic cars for sale. And I saw a second-hand Ferrari with a price tag of $4.1 million. And I started to think, how easy would it be to judge someone who's driving around in a car like that or another luxury car? But is God concerned about how rich we are or where our heart is in our wealth? Ultimately, Jesus teaches us to store up our treasures in heaven. A message from the Salvos.

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0: Many people love to eat the icing on top of the cake. I've even seen some kids who've just eaten the icing and left the cake on the plate. But the way cakes are created, it's best to eat both. And too much icing is not good for you. Sex is a bit like the icing on the cake. You need the cake with all its flour and eggs and other goodies to make the cake. Then the icing on the cake is the final topping. And it's not the key ingredient. In our relationships, we need to have lots of ingredients to make it successful. And sex is the icing on the cake after the wedding. Sex has been designed by God for husbands and wives as a part of a healthy relationship and in the marriage covenant. God's way is always the best way. I'm Matt Prater. For more, go to historymakers.tv.
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0: Hello, I'm Ted and I've got macular degeneration. When I started to lose my sight, I lost the confidence to get around on my own, especially going to the shops. I became depressed. That's when a mate suggested getting in touch with guide dogs. They taught me how to get around safely using a long cane. So now I'm visiting friends again and I'm even back volunteering. If you're finding it hard to get around because of vision loss, give guide dogs a call on 1800 804 805.
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0: Hi, this is Tim and Des from Momentum. What if we as men struggle to be still?
1: You know, whether it's the pace of life or simply having too much on our to-do list, being still can seem almost impossible at times.
0: In Psalm 46, verse 10, the Bible says, "Be still and know that I am God." It suggests that even in our activity, we can be still internally, and that even amongst the busyness, there is a reassurance that God is with us and working for us.
1: So, man, let me ask you, do you feel still within your soul? Do you have an internal peace, even in the busyness of your life?
0: You know, here's where we need some discernment to keep seeking that internal peace that lets us know that we're on the right path.
1: However, if you're anxious or cranky because you're living stretched to the max, just take some time to consider what might be a distraction rather than a divine destiny.
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0: When it comes to selling a home, it can be tempting to want to sell it without an agent, obviously because it's going to save you some money. I'm Greg Amos with a home truth about selling your home privately. If you have the experience and the resources, do it, but it could still end up costing you more. Because generally, estate agents have experience in providing a realistic property value based on access to recent sales, helping decide the best sales strategy, suggesting ways to maximise presentation without spending a fortune, preparing a professional advertising schedule designed to attract the most buyers, following up buyers from open homes and other sources, and accessing potential buyers from their company database. But the real value of a good agent will show when it comes to negotiating with the buyer.
1: Negotiating is important, but what are the advantages for a seller if an agent does it?
0: Apart from the fact that most buyers feel more comfortable and open negotiating with a third party, a good agent will consciously and honestly seek to get the best possible sales price. It's at this critical point of negotiating that can actually save you more money using an agent than doing it yourself.
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0: happens when the perfect life you've built for yourself falls apart?
1: It just all fell into this great big crumbling mess, including my faith at that stage, because I felt God was letting me down. So everything's falling apart, and there were weeks and months of sobbing.
0: So how do you get through a time of such hurt and brokenness?
1: It was in my moment of absolute destruction and brokenness and vulnerability, I can feel God there with me. He always was, but I could really feel it there in my brokenness because that barrier was gone. I was ready to receive His love and grace. But I had a real sense that this needed almost to happen for me to start paying attention to God and His love.
0: Even when every part of life seems to be falling apart, there is hope. 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

0: When most people hear the word explosion, they often think of destroyed buildings and injured people. But geologists have long recognised a different type of explosion in Earth's sedimentary rocks, known as the Cambrian explosion. Cambrian rocks are a group of rocks found around the world in which we find fossils of many of the major animal groups. This is significant because pre-Cambrian rocks found below the Cambrian don't generally contain much fossil material, but then in the Cambrian there are fossils in abundance. In fact, this transition is so dramatic that some call it the Cambrian Big Bang. But probably the most devastating impact of the Cambrian explosion is the damage it does to evolutionary ideas, even with evolutionary dating notions. Since most major animal groups appeared suddenly in the fossil record without ancestors, the idea that all life evolved slowly over time becomes very hard to swallow.
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0: And
3: learn how to resuscitate.
0: I'm Laurie Lawrence. Kids Alive, do the five.
4: One way. 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
6: Bringing hope.

lives have been redeemed, broken homes that he has mended, those from prison he has freed, little children and the aged, hand in hand, stand all aglow, who were crippled, broken, ruined, now dressed in garments

The bad guys film was great. At the core of the story, it asked if people, or at least animated animals, can change. Not to spoil the film, but it was fun to see these characters attempt to become reformed. Still, we see bad behavior in our culture repeating itself over and over, and it forces us to look for the answer to this question on change. Do you know that the words of the Bible do provide the solution?

solution? There is a request in the Psalms that says, "Create in me a clean heart, O God." This is a great place to start when considering how lives can be truly changed with God. By discovering how we can move from bad to good, a feat that cannot be done by sheer will or by merely following a man-made program. The answer to this age-old question is found in the words of the Bible. This may seem simplistic, but it is an answer that will change your life. This is Russ Matthews with God in 60 Seconds. To open up more space for reflection and conversation about God, go to thirdspace.org.au.

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2: 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When we call on the name of Jesus and we pray, our life will never be the same again. 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
3: Hello, this is Hilary with Prayer Works, and we're continuing with Acts chapter 4. We thought about the wonderful moment where Peter and John at the Gate Beautiful healed the man and then ended up with this major confrontation. And we thought about the reality of standing in the midst of persecution. And in Acts 4, we find some very, very key kingdom values of what happened that enabled this whole revival to turn into a reformation. And that the power of the Holy Spirit, it moved in the hearts and minds of so many people. And we see this manifestation not only of healing, but of God bringing together a wonderful knitted community in oneness, in love, in mutual support and submission to the Lord, and not coming under the controls or the strategies of humanity. There was a beautiful house-to-house movement where people welcomed one another into their homes, where they ate together, they fellowshiped, they broke bread, they prayed. And I believe their whole modus operandi in those early times of deep persecution and concern, we know that ended up in prison and so many places in the world today, beloved, this is what's going on. And this is Jesus' church flourishing from house to house. This is nothing new and it's nothing old. It is the way that the kingdom of God has come on earth almost by stealth, you might say. And people's hearts become full of the love of Jesus and desiring to praise. And we see in Acts 4 when Peter and John came back to the brethren who were praying, they actually lifted up their voices with, we're told, one voice in Acts 4:24, in the power of the unity of the Holy Spirit. And they worshipped, they praised Jesus. And instead of being fearful because they had this warning and of imprisonment from the Jewish leaders and told never to mention the name of Jesus again, well, what did they do? Instead of fleeing for their lives or being separated from their brothers and sisters, they actually went immediately to the church, reported all the chief priests and elders had said to them, and the members of the body of Christ responded together by raising their voices to God in prayer. And they were with one accord. This is the Holy Spirit knitting and binding us together. It is so beautiful. It's a vivid example of the kind of spiritual unity that results in the lives of those who are filled with the Holy Spirit and who are walking by the Spirit. One of the fruit that we see from this is people are bold. People suddenly come forth. They say, I'm going to go out and be obedient to what the Lord Jesus has asked me to do. And some people might consider this to be outspoken, or rather unreserved utterance. But you know something? There's a delightful freedom that comes, and yet with it we need wisdom. Great, great wisdom. In our culture, we wouldn't just walk up to somebody and lay hands on them and pray for them. We would have a conversation. This is what we do with Australia for Jesus. We would share and commune and ask if they would like prayer or if they would like to find out more about Jesus, and particularly if somebody's sitting there obviously with some great pain or problem. And it's so beautiful. So many people are so grateful when you offer to pray for them. And Jesus guides and leads, gives us his wisdom, and we need to do it in the right place and at the right time. And Paul and Peter and John were led by the Spirit to this man at the Gate Beautiful that Jesus would have passed every day he went into the temple, but it wasn't yet the time for this man's healing. And Jesus, if you remember, said he only did what his Father showed him to do, and he only spoke what his Father gave him to say. So when we can live in this discipline, it is so beautiful to see the fruit that comes forth. And we can't do this in our own strength. We're very aware of that, I'm sure. And so this is the power, the dunamis power of the Holy Spirit. And there's many different ways and names, actually, for this power in the Greek language. And some people can speak in just basic tongues. I've got a dear friend. When we say basic tongues, he's had a stroke and he really can't speak clearly in normal language. But you know what? We might call it basic tongues, but the power of God that's on him when he's speaking a few pieces of language that we don't understand in the natural. And he lays his hands on people when they've given permission. They get healed. It's just so beautiful. So we never look at the complexity or the elaborateness or the shouting or anything. It's all about the humility of the person who's actually ministering. It's about the beauty and power of the Holy Spirit, the cleanness of our hearts. And we see this dunamis power of God that has energy and might and a great force and the ability of strength through the Spirit to realign the cells of our bodies. It's pretty incredible, isn't it? So we find in Romans 8 where it says the Holy Spirit that is upon those who are walking by the Spirit will really come through every cell of our body and realign it. That's a promise of the Spirit. And I just love that. And I don't know about you, but I claim that for myself many, many times when things are out of order. That, Lord, in the power of your Spirit, and I lay my hand on whatever's hurting or not working, I speak this resurrection life, dunamis power of the Holy Spirit to realign whatever's not working. And if necessary, we obviously have to take practical steps as well. But there's something so beautiful and simple about the dynamic, dynamite power of the Holy Spirit that actually indwells us when we're Spirit-filled and when we're Spirit-led. Another dynamic is that we become one heart with our beloved Lord and actually, in a miraculous united way, one soul together, and we can come into these beautiful times of worship together. And it's as if we're singing in one voice with a passion to give glory and honor to our beloved Savior, our Lord Jesus Christ. We find this all through the book of Acts. And many times there's a manifestation of the Holy Spirit, whether it's in tongues or whether it's actually singing in the Spirit with beautiful harmonies. Sometimes it feels like there are angels in the room. There's just such a beautiful sound. And in that environment, people get healed without anybody laying hands on them. It's just miraculous. And so this is the environment that they were starting to experience in their homes. And we're told that they shared all things together. And the multitude of those who believed were of one heart and one soul. This is Acts 4:32 onwards. And neither did anyone say that any of the things that he possessed was his own, but they had all things in common. So if people had a need, they would share and they would give. Do you know there's some neuroscience today that shows that if you are willing to be generous and to give and to share, this actually ignites all those receptors in your brain that trigger off the dopamine response, that trigger off all the healing type responses in your body. And it's such a blessing to give. That's why Jesus said it's more blessed to give than it is to receive. And this was the community they were in. They were continually giving, and I'm sure they were continually receiving as well. And this free flow of the resurrection witness of the Lord Jesus was actually a grace that came from heaven that was upon them all. We can't manufacture this, can we? But we can ask the Lord for it. And there wasn't anyone among them who actually lacked anything. For all who were possessors of lands or houses, they were prompted by the Lord to sell them, and they brought the proceeds of these things that were sold and laid them at the apostles' feet, and they were distributed to each as anyone had need. Praise the Lord. And Joseph, who was also named Barnabas by the apostles, which is translated as the son of encouragement. I would love to meet Barnabas, wouldn't you? A Levite of the country of Cyprus, having land, sold it and bought the money and laid it at the apostles' feet. So this is acts of great giving. And I'm not saying everybody has to go and sell everything and give it to somebody. Please hear me. We need to be led by the Holy Spirit. But at that time, that's exactly what God asked people to do. And this was the fuel, the great giving that actually empowered the whole kingdom of God to be established in Jerusalem and then out from there to the nations. And sometimes there is a requirement of us to be radical in our surrender. And I'm learning more and more, and I'm sure we all are, that when we truly become disciples of Jesus, and he says, deny yourself, take up your cross, and follow me. Many times there are little areas of our life we've just sort of hung on to, and he says, now, I would like you to surrender this to me now. And we think, oh, okay, maybe that was a little bit of a security I was hanging on to. maybe. And we have a little wrestle, don't we? But the reality is there is nothing that we can withhold from Jesus that he doesn't give us far more if we will be obedient. And this is what I'm speaking about, obedience, beloved, not recklessness. We need to ask the Lord, what is he asking for? And a dear friend of mine explained to me what it means when Jesus said that we need to walk on his narrow path. And there's a narrow gate. And do you remember he was speaking about the rich who weren't able to enter in? And he said it's more difficult for a rich man to enter in the narrow gate than it is for a camel. And he was actually probably standing by one of those ancient gates in Jerusalem where there's a small, tiny little gate that you could come in and out of at times where the whole place had to be fortified. And you probably had to get on your hands and knees. And it was like a picture of being humbled and bowing down. But there was a way in and out when it was necessary. And the reality is we can hang on to our wealth. We can hang on to mammon. And then we start to read what the Lord Jesus said. We can't fully serve both God and mammon. We can't fully serve God and this world system of money and prestige and position. But what we can do is we can yield it all to Jesus. We can hand it over. And what this dear friend said to me is when we're willing to do that and we pass through this narrow gate in our heart of complete surrender of everything under the lordship of Jesus, what he gives back on the other side of that narrow gate is way beyond anything we can think or imagine. And afterwards, we think back, wow, why was that so hard? And many times it's feeding into little girl, little boy insecurities, beliefs, ideas, fears. And I pray for us today that we would be able to be wholehearted. Because when we look at what goes on in the next chapter of Acts, in chapter 5, there's a tragedy. And my Bible has at the top of this, lying to the Holy Spirit. And may we not go down this track. There was a certain man named Ananias with Sapphira, his wife, and they sold a possession. So this is all in the flow of this whole giving. but he kept back a part of the proceeds. His wife also being aware of it, and brought a certain part and laid it at the apostles' feet. But Peter said, Ananias, why has Satan filled your heart to lie to the Holy Spirit and keep back part of the price of the land for yourself? Wow, that would be very confronting, wouldn't it? So the Holy Spirit gives words of knowledge, and Ananias was given an opportunity to repent, I believe, and to speak the truth. Peter said, while it remained, was it not your own? And after it was sold, was it not in your own control? Why have you conceived this thing in your heart? You have not lied to men, but to God. And then Ananias, hearing these words, fell down and breathed his last. So great fear came upon all those who heard these things. And the young men arose and wrapped him up and carried him out and buried him. Now it was about 3 hours later when his wife came in, not knowing what had happened. And Peter answered her, tell me, whether you sold the land for so much? And she said, yes, for so much. And then Peter said to her, how is it that you have agreed together to test the Spirit of the Lord? Look, the feet of those who have buried your husband are at the door, and they will carry you out. And then immediately she fell down at his feet and breathed her last. And the young men came in and found her dead and carried her out and buried her by her husband. So great fear came upon the church and upon all those who heard these things. And beloved, the fear of the Lord is the beginning of wisdom. We find this all through the Word of God. And we need to walk in the spirit of the fear of the Lord. And in Isaiah 11, where the Lord Jesus spoke through the prophet of the coming of his servant, and the spirit of the Lord would be upon him, the one who comes from the root of David. And he would have the spirit of wisdom and revelation and counsel, the spirit of might, the spirit of understanding, the spirit of the Lord will be upon him, the spirit of the fear of the Lord. In fact, he repeats and says, it is my great delight in the spirit of the fear of the Lord. And in many other places, it speaks about how the spirit of the fear of the Lord is the beginning of God's wisdom and not man's wisdom. So we can start having a scheme. We can start having an idea. I've been having one recently, and maybe that's why I'm speaking this out to you. And we can have given something completely to the Lord and then start to have compassion for our children or somebody else's need and think, oh, maybe God won't mind if I do such and such. And I thank the Lord for bringing the reverential fear of God upon me. I've just laid it all down again. I've given him my idea, my hopes, my dreams. And I said, Lord, if these aren't yours, take them away. Let it not be. If this actually is from you, if this is from your Holy Spirit, please, will you bring the wisdom of many counselors? Will you bring confirmations? And you know, the truth is that we need to have many counselors who we know we can trust, who can speak into our heart, who can speak into our life, who know us very well, and actually love us enough to not go down a path of wanting to please us, but actually to listen clearly to the Holy Spirit. What is Holy Spirit saying? And if Holy Spirit is saying, this is not my will, we would be willing to heed it and not to be like Ananias and Sapphira, but actually to say, Lord, I wholeheartedly gave this to you and it is completely yours and I'm not taking it back or trying to take a bit of it or whatever. But to fully rely, because he says, I am your provider. I am your Jehovah Jireh. I am your son and daughter's Jehovah Jireh. I am God. I am your shepherd. I will guide you. I will lead you. When you feel like you're in lack, remember, the Lord is my shepherd. This was David's revelation living in the wilderness. And I will lack nothing. This is our God. He is generous. He gives us what we need. It might not be exactly what we'd hoped for, but he gives us what we need when we need it. And I pray for you, if you're in a time of challenge, if you're in a time of testing and trial, that I believe many of us are, particularly in the area of finance, that we would put our trust completely in the Lord, surrender it to him, whatever the issue is, and wait and see for his miraculous breakthrough and wisdom. In Jesus Christ's precious name, amen.
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3: Hello and welcome to Tapestry, a program of Christian music and song down the ages from One Way FM in Canberra, Australia. I'm Bruce Bowman.

We began this tapestry from Australian female artists with soprano Pearl Sumner. Pearl sang for us Step Into the Sunshine and Amazing Grace. The former was written by Clark Gassman and Molly Ann Lycan, while the latter came from the pens of John Newton and William Walker. Pearl Sumner has been blind all her life and is married to Pete, who is also blind. They have two children, Winsome and David. There's a very nice 2020 interview with her on the net. Just type That's Love, Love is Blind into your search engine. Pearl has been involved in affairs of the blind for most of her life and has, as you will have already noticed, a very nice voice.

Pearl Sumner sang another two songs for us. A Quiet Place was written by Dave Boyer and Ralph Carmichael, and I Asked the Lord by Johnny Lange and Jimmy Duncan. Next on our tapestry from Australian female artists is the late June Bronhill. Born June Mary Gough in Broken Hill, New South Wales, on the 26th of June 1929, she changed the surname to Bronhill in honour of her birth city, which had helped to fund her singing studies in London. She soon made a name for herself in opera and operetta, returning to Oz permanently in 1976. In 1977, she undertook a nationwide tour of more than 100 concerts. The proceeds from program and record sales went to charities nominated by the Anglican and Catholic churches, along with the then very new Uniting Church. It is a song from this recording we are listening to today. June died aged 75 in 2005.

The late June Braunhill sang for us Love Triumphant, words from Scripture and Charles Wesley, set to music by Alfred Wheeler. Then came the Lord's Prayer, the words come from Scripture and are set to music by Alban Malott. Next was the inspirational I'll Walk Beside You by Lockton and Murray, while the last was At the End of the Day by Donald O'Keefe. And they brought to a close Tapestry for Today and This Week. We are produced by David Webb and myself, Bruce Berman, for One Way FM here in Canberra, Australia. David will join you next Sunday at these times, and till then, God bless.

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1: Matthew 7:12 says, "Do to others whatever you would like them to do to you." Now, Peter, as I reflected on this, I thought, if we were all doing that, it could transform not only us, but our families, our churches, our schools, and our workplaces.
2: Yeah, but what does it really mean? And how do we change?
1: I think it means to keep on loving, even when there's no response. And that's the hard thing.
2: That's tough.
1: It is. Loving children when they are rude, our boss when he doesn't appreciate the work we've done, changing the tone in our words to what we would like to hear if it was for us, being kind and, you know, so many times not saying those words that have to be said. And, you know, there's so many people who deserve to hear really bad words.
2: You reckon?
1: Our challenge is to be kind,
2: yeah,
1: and loving.
2: I guess doing to others is an active thing,
1: yeah,
2: which means we have to pick up the phone and call our adult children or our friends, go and visit someone in hospital, stop and talk to our neighbour. Jesus did this. Actions, as we know, Jane, speak louder than words.
1: That's right. That's what he said. To enable the actions on the outside, though, Peter, I really think we have to change inside.
2: Amen. I agree.
1: It means putting our own needs aside a lot of the time and giving and even receiving kindness. And for me, I find receiving is a lot harder than giving.
2: That's true. I believe that as each of us do unto others, as we would like them to do unto us, we can transform our hearts, our homes even, Jane.
1: Yeah, it's quite a challenge, isn't it? If we can just challenge ourselves to do unto others this year, we will all change.
0: For more information on Victoria's ministry through Christ, go to bmtc.org.au.
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carrying the cross, my heavy burden, that I'm bearing. And don't you know, I love him. I just love him for sharing.

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Politicians promise to rescue the economy. 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Self-help gurus insist that they can fix your life if only you'll buy into their program. But in the end, each and every one of them falls short. Hi, I'm Bernie Diamond and welcome again to Fresh. Back in 2008, the global financial crisis shook the world. Banks collapsed, markets crumbled. For years, people had trusted that the system would always keep them safe. But in the space of just a few short weeks, trillions of dollars vanished. What everyone thought was secure wasn't. Now, listen to this, Isaiah chapter 43, verses 11 and 12. I myself am the Lord, and there is no other Saviour. I am the one who spoke to you, saved you, and told you those things. It wasn't some stranger who was with you. You are my witnesses, and I am God. This is what the Lord himself said. Crystal clear, isn't it? There is one God, one Saviour, one Redeemer. Israel's story was full of moments when they chased after false gods only to be disappointed. And God reminds them, it was me, it was always me. And then centuries later, that truth took on flesh and blood in Jesus. He is God's rescue plan. He is salvation, not wealth, not power, not politics, only Christ. Whatever else you may have put your faith in, know this. If it hasn't already failed you, one day it will. So when everything else around you feels shaky, don't put your trust in temporary saviours. Put it where it belongs, in the only one who never fails. Jesus. That's God's word. Fresh for you. Today. Man, I am so passionate about seeing you live in the victory over your sin and circumstances that Jesus died and rose again to give you. So let me encourage you to stop by at freshdevotional.org where you can subscribe to receive your fresh devotional message each day and, if you'd like, a message of encouragement to your phone just every couple of weeks or so as the Lord leads. 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

from the year 2014, Ginny Owens from the USA, and I Will Praise You. Sarah Groves is a singer-songwriter and recording artist in her mid-20s. Along with her husband, she runs a unique community art centre called Art House North in an over 120-year-old church in their St. Paul neighbourhood, where they live near their children. Art House North works to cultivate creativity for the good through concerts, curated events, artist response, event theatrical productions, and community events. Sarah was born in 1972, received a degree in history and English in a private Christian university, spent 4 years teaching high school in Rosemount, Minnesota, before recording her first album, Past the Wishing, in 1988. She's released 9 additional albums, been nominated for 2 Dove Awards, was named as one of the best Christian music artists of 2004. Sarah Groves started writing songs when she was 4 years old, often writing about deep issues. From her 2005 album, The Other Side of Something, Sarah Groves and The One Thing I Know and What I Thought I Wanted.

Asian Artists in Music Retrospectives 2005 album, Sarah Groves. The album is Add to the Beauty and the song is You Are the Sun.

We finish Music Retrospective this week with Australian singer Lucy Fisher from her album First Place, and here's Exalted.

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0: and a warm welcome to Message from a Pastor. My name is Sue Mitchell, and you'll hear a message from a pastor every Sunday morning. I'm inspired by a lot of the pastors that we have in this 8 o'clock hour every Sunday morning. I would have to say they're all quite amazing in their messages. This morning's message is from Mosaic Baptist Church, and Reverend James Ramsey gives a message entitled The Sermon on the Mount. His theme going through his talk is on God's perfect kingdom, talking about only one righteous person, and that is Jesus. Ask the question, are we all to be perfect? Question, is anyone righteous enough to get into heaven? When do we become perfect? Talking about being destined for perfection. Interesting questions.
1: I love talking about the Sermon on the Mount. When I think of the Sermon on the Mount, I think of it as Jesus' first crack at telling others a little bit more about the kingdom of God. He's spoken about himself. He's spoken about his purpose and mission. He's hinted at the fact that he is the Messiah. You know, I'm the one who's come to fulfill all of Isaiah, as you know it, to you. He's performed miracles. He's got a bit of a gathering. There's a bit of a wow about him. So much so that he's gathered a crowd now. And here he is to tell them something about the kingdom of God. And if I could say, just summarise the Beatitudes, what he's done in the Beatitudes, Jesus is the great leveller. And I think in this Sermon on the Mount, starts by giving a glimpse of hope. Blessed are the poor in spirit, you know, those who are spiritually bankrupt, who have nothing to offer God, who come empty-handed before him, who mourn and grieve over that, who hunger and thirst for righteousness. It's kind of, he's speaking to the lowest of the low, those who may come going, well, that's me, I've got nothing, I'm spiritually poor. You know, I'm certainly not a spiritual elite. I'm not one of those who we look to and go, wow, look at their righteousness. So he's talking to the everyday common person. And in so, he kind of lifts them up, elevates them, blessed are you. What he does now, I think, is the reverse. He kind of points a finger, he actually picks a fight with the religious teachers of the law and with the Pharisees, those who we would consider to be righteous. I mean, if you're a Jew back in Jesus' day, who are the holy people amongst you? They're the priests. They're the ones who've dedicated their life to the study of the law. They're the ones who from very early age we've recognised there's a talent and an ability here to study the scriptures and understand them, to be able to learn them so they could teach and instruct others in it. Surely they are the ones where we go, wow, if anybody knows God and God's will and the law and understands it and lives by it, surely it's them. And so he's going to address those people now. He kind of hints at it already when he talks about salt and light. Straight after the Beatitudes, he moves into the story of salt and light. And you can draw all sorts of great things from those images. But I think one of the main things we draw from that is he's really highlighting the fact, what happens when salt, this wonderful thing, loses its saltiness? What happens when light, this wonderful thing, is hidden under a bowl? It's useless, isn't it? Who is that salt and who is that light that he's talking about? Well, let's pick it up in Matthew 5, 13 to 16. Don't misunderstand why I've come. I did not come to abolish the law of Moses or the writings of the prophets. No, I came to accomplish their purpose. I tell you the truth. Until heaven and earth disappear, not even the smallest detail of God's law will disappear until its purpose is achieved. So if you ignore the least commandment and teach others to do the same, you will be called the least in the kingdom of heaven. But anyone who obeys God's laws and teaches them will be called great in the kingdom of heaven. Now I'll just pause there. I'm a teacher of God's law. I'm one of the Pharisees. I'm one of the religious teachers. Listening to Jesus say this, at that point in time, you're kind of going, I'm great in the kingdom. I'm one who's teaching them to obey. I'm great. But I warn you, he goes on straight away and says, unless your righteousness is better than the righteousness of those guys over there, the teachers of the religious law and the Pharisees, you will never enter the kingdom of heaven. Boom. That is Jesus coming out and picking a fight. he's pointing the finger. If you don't lead people into the law and instruct them, and you know, you're not much in the kingdom. If you do, if you teach people, you're great. You know, but I tell you, those guys over there, who us? Yep. Unless your righteousness is better than theirs, then you will never enter the kingdom of heaven. Would you be offended? I dare say they were. We like to think sometimes that the angst between the Pharisees and Jesus grew slowly over time. I don't want to argue. He was there from the beginning. It was there. They were like, oh, he never held back. But what's he doing here? Jesus, the great leveller. Blessed are the poor. You'll be all right. You guys who think you've got it all together, well, your righteousness just isn't in what you think it is. Now, he's going to go on to illustrate this, and we learn something through the illustration of it. So he's going to make 6 points. He's going to use this formula. You've heard it said, but I say. You've heard it said, but I say. And he's going to quote the Pharisees. He's going to quote 6 things you would have grown up knowing and grown up hearing as you attended synagogue, as you went to gather on the Sabbath and the teachers of the law would instruct you. 16, you'd go, absolutely, of course, that's right. You know, we'll start with the first one, do not murder. Can you go wrong in that? It's one of the Ten Commandments. If you want to be sure you're saying the right thing, doing the right thing, I mean, you just quote the scriptures, don't you? You can't go wrong with that. It's one of the big 10. Surely this is a good thing. They can't have stuffed that one, could they? I tell you, you've heard it said, do not murder. I tell you, what does he say? Do not even be angry with someone. Here it is. You've heard that our ancestors were told, you must not murder. If you commit murder, you are subject to judgment. But I say, if you're even angry with someone, you are subject to judgment. If you call someone an idiot, you are in danger of being brought before the court. And if you curse someone, you're in danger of the fires of hell. You've heard it said, do not murder. I say, don't be angry. He goes on to talk about adultery. You've heard it said, do not commit adultery. Again, one of the big 10, great command, something that absolutely, yeah, we'd all agree, fine thing to teach. But I say, do not even lust in your heart towards somebody. Our teachers never taught us that. Now, those two are direct commandments from the Old Testament scriptures. The next 4 are teachings that the Pharisees have taught. They are things that seem wise, that everyone again would have gone, yeah, that's a good thing to do. Like this next one. Divorce. If you're going to divorce someone, then you must have a written notice. You must write it down, put it in writing and give it to your wife, because only a man could divorce. Give it to your wife, and that's all right then, if you've got a written notice. I can't flip to the scripture that tells me to do that. This is just their wisdom. What does Jesus say? Jesus says, never divorce. Divorce? What do you mean divorce? Like, never divorce. There's only one reasonable reason you might break your covenant with someone, and that's because the other person already broke the covenant through marital unfaithfulness. Just seems to raise the standard, doesn't he? Again and again. The 4th example he gives, you've heard it said, you know, do not break your vows or your oaths when you swear upon the temple or on your mother's grave or whatever it might be. When you make an oath, then don't break that. And Jesus simply says, but I tell you, let your yes be a yes and your no be a no. Why would I trust some things you say, but unless you give an oath, then yeah, well, you didn't expect I'd follow through on that, did you? I mean, I didn't swear on my mother's grave, you know. Why make oaths? Just simply let your yes be a yes and your no a no. Be trustworthy. 5th example. You've heard it said, an eye for an eye, a tooth for a tooth. But I say, do not resist an evil person. And he gives some examples here. If a Roman soldier comes along and says, hey, carry my pack for a mile, then carry it for 2. If someone takes you to court and asks for your tunic, then give them your robe as well. Don't resist. And at this point, you've kind of got a bit, maybe the first few we're thinking, yeah, that's reasonable. By now, are you starting to think, are you kidding me? Like, this is ridiculous, Jesus. Like, why would I do that? This seems absurd. And of course, lastly, a very reasonable thing to be taught by our leaders. Love your neighbour, but hate your enemy. There are those who are out to get us, those who hate us, those who want to destroy us, those whom God has even led us in the past to overcome in great victory. Remember as we left the land of Egypt, how God wiped them out. Remember as we entered the land that he promised us, that again and again we came face to face with our enemies and God gave us victory over them. Love your neighbour, hate your enemy. But what does Jesus say? Love your enemy. Love your enemy. We're at the point now where this is going against what our religious teachers were teaching. Not just adding to it, not just raising the bar, but like fundamentally shifting it. And is that what Jesus is doing? Is Jesus just raising the bar here? Is he trying to show that their righteousness was just so off, that they got it so wrong? Is Jesus saying, hey, look, no, righteousness is up here? I don't think he's raising the bar at all. I don't think that's what Jesus is doing at all. The bar has always been that high. Righteousness has always been holy. It has always been sinless. It has always been perfection. If we look to the end of chapter 5, in verse 48, as he comes to the end of these examples that he gives, he says this, "But you are to be perfect, even as your Father in heaven is perfect." He starts by pointing to the most righteous amongst you and saying, unless your righteousness is greater than the righteousness of your religious teachers and leaders, then you will never enter the kingdom of heaven. And yet you have to be perfect. You must be perfect. Be perfect, even as your Father in heaven is perfect. He's not raising the bar. He's simply saying, if we can go back to that list, nothing wrong with it inherently. They're all right things, but they're just not the kingdom. Imagine yourself in heaven and you're walking around and all of a sudden you go, isn't it great no one kills anybody anymore? Isn't it great there's no more murder? I wish there was though, because man, I wish I could get rid of that guy and that guy and that person. Like, oh, I mean, that's not heaven, is it? It's like, no, it's not just the outward expression of it. There's something fundamentally shifts and changes within our very being, with who we are in our heart and our soul. Like, God promises to perfect us, that what awaits us is this place of perfection. Not just that we don't commit adultery in heaven, we don't even lust, we don't look. There's nothing evil within. Jesus isn't raising the bar. He's simply calling us to account, saying, hey, hey, hey, I know your religious leaders may have lowered the bar, but don't ever forget the kingdom of God is perfect. Why would they lower the bar? Why would you sit there going, no, no, no, no, no. You can't even have hatred towards somebody. You can't even call someone an idiot, a fool. Why do they lower the bar? It's a natural thing, isn't it? I mean, I'm here instructing you how to live a righteous life. Is it even possible, plausible even, that I can help you at a heart level become perfect? Not really. So it's far more achievable to kind of set realistic goals, realistic expectations, you know. We can't stamp out anger, but murder, we can certainly stop there. And we sort of set standards for ourselves that at least we've got some hope achieving. How demoralising would it be to say you all need to be perfect, knowing you'll never get there? And it's demoralising. And so there's something very human about, very compassionate even, about lowering the standard, setting the lower bar. And yet Jesus seems to come along and say, never forget the kingdom of God is about perfection. Never forget that it is perfect. He's calling us to perfection. Let's talk about that for a little bit. How does that make a difference? Jesus spends all this time going, your righteousness better be better than theirs. And I tell you, you're called to perfection. What difference does that make? How does that impact us? You could look at it from the negative, couldn't you? And it is, wow, really, you're going to hold me to a standard of perfection? That's horrible. Have you ever worked for a perfectionist? Been married to one? Spent time with with somebody. I mean, it can be really frustrating. And for someone to constantly have such high expectations of you, it can be really hard. So on the negative, we can sort of see it from a negative side and go, that sounds awful. Obviously, I don't think Jesus is putting a noose around our neck here and a millstone that will drown us, a burden that's too heavy for us to carry. I think it's a wonderful thing to be reminded that my destiny, my future, where I'm headed, where Jesus is taking me, the journey God has me on, is one not just of, oh yeah, he'll make me a nice person, he'll make me an all right person, he'll make me a person who's kind of acceptable, he'll get rid of the rough edges, but he won't finish the job. No, you are destined for perfection. That's God's plan for you. He wants to perfect you, to make you righteous. That's what sanctification means. It's where God's at work to make us like himself. That's a great thing to remember and remind ourselves of. But if you're sitting there in the audience, it kind of leaves you hanging, doesn't it? The Pharisees have kind of created a list of things. These are things we're going to teach you. And if you can do these things, then you'll be righteous. Jesus comes and goes, you got to be kidding. That's not the list to be righteous. But I wonder what our list is. Do we do the same? Are we any better than the Pharisees? Do we not come along and go, you know what, for me to be acceptable to God, I've got to do these things. And if I do these things, then I'm doing well. Because we all like to know where we're kind of meeting the mark. I'm pleasing God. What would our list be? I hope it's not as easy as do not murder. I'm sure we create lists that are more nuanced and more relevant. Is it, you know, I'm righteous, I'm good enough, I please God because I go to church? Is it because I pray? And, you know, I'm a good prayer. I don't just pray for the things that matter to me. I mean, I pray for things that I couldn't care less about. I pray for the world and wars. I pray for other people's sick things. I read the prayer requests that come in. I even pray for them. I couldn't give two hoots about, really. But I know it's a good thing to do. I know it's a righteous thing to do. And so I do it. And I know I'm pleasing God by doing that. What's on your list? Do we have lists? I'm sure we do. We may not consciously know it, but deep down, I guess we kind of like to think we're pleasing God and doing the right thing. And yet here, I think Jesus challenges all of our lists. He certainly challenged the Pharisees. What are you teaching? You're selling the kingdom of God short if you think being part of the kingdom of God is simply these things. It is so much more. The kingdom of God is perfect. It is holy. It is righteous. And when we sell it short, we sell God short. Let's not forget who God is. But then it begs the question, who is righteous enough to enter the kingdom of heaven? That's the question Jesus asks. Who is righteous enough? Are you righteous enough? And I can't help but feel sorry for those who were there at the Sermon on the Mount, because they were demoralized, a bit flat. Even the best of us can't get in. What are you saying, Jesus? Like, we had this sense of hope that the spiritually bankrupt, the poor amongst us, those who are grieving and mourning, and that maybe they can get into the kingdom of heaven. But now, who on earth could? Is anyone righteous enough to get us into the kingdom of heaven? I sure know I'm not righteous enough. And they didn't have the answer. Jesus left them hanging. And maybe that's a good thing. We better go back and see what he has to say next. We're not left hanging though, do we? We know that it's not our righteousness that gets us into the kingdom of God. It's someone else's righteousness. I love the story of Jesus's baptism. Jesus's cousin, John the Baptist, he's preparing the way, of course. He's getting some excitement amongst the people that God is about to move. All his promises are about to take place. The one he promised, the Messiah, is about to come. Get ready for it. Prepare yourself. And he's baptizing people. It's not just the priests who go to the temple to ceremonially wash themselves clean. He's calling all people, clean yourself, wash yourself, get ready for it. And Jesus comes along one day and he approaches his cousin and says, hey, I want you to baptize me. Now, we know that John knows that Jesus is the one. And of course he's, no, no, no. And in Matthew 3:15, we read that after John has said, who am I? I shouldn't baptize. You should be baptizing me. And Jesus says this. He says, let it be so now. It is proper to do this, to fulfill all righteousness. That is a fascinating statement there. It's proper for us to do this to fulfill all righteousness. What does Jesus mean by that? Jesus has to fulfill all righteousness. It's a profound statement because it not only shows that Jesus came to die for our sins, because let's face it, could Jesus have died at the age of 2 and still been an acceptable sacrifice? I mean, Herod had the plan to wipe out all newborns under the age of 2, all males, go out and do it. What if he'd succeeded? Would his sacrifice have been enough? He was perfect. He was spotless. God sent him as a sacrifice. Why did he have to live 33 years? Why did he? He had to fulfill all righteousness. He had to live a life that was righteous. We had to see it, to see that, yes, here is the one who can live a righteous life, who can fulfill all the law, who can live a sinless and holy life. He is the one. Is there anyone whose righteousness is enough to get them into heaven? Yes, it's Jesus. He is the only one that is the worthy sacrifice, the worthy Lamb of God, perfect in everything. Romans chapter 3, 21 to 24 tells us, but now God has shown us a way to be made right with him without keeping the requirements of the law, without ever being righteous ourselves, as was promised in the writings of Moses and the prophets long ago. We are made right with God by placing our faith in Jesus Christ. And this is true for everyone who believes, no matter who we are. For everyone has sinned. We all fall short of God's glorious standard. Yet God, in his grace, freely makes us right in his sight. I have no doubt my righteousness is not enough. It never will be. It's not any better than the Pharisees and the teachers of the law in the past. And I'm probably guilty of teaching a standard that falls short at times of God's standard. But I am confident in the righteousness of Jesus. I am confident that when he says, trust in my righteousness and I will get you into the kingdom of heaven, which isn't just heaven, that's now, that I can be a child of God now. I can know that I am his and I am welcome and I have a home forever now. I'm confident in the righteousness of Jesus. Let me pray. Heavenly Father, I can't see how any of this can't ring true for people, that even my best, I don't need to look to your word and your perfect kingdom to know that I fall short. Even by my own standards, I fall short. And so it's no news to me that my righteousness is not enough, which is why I am so grateful, so excited, so happy, filled with joy and hope that your righteousness is enough, that you came to fulfill all righteousness, to not remove a single stroke of the pen from the law as it is good and perfect, but to fulfill it. We give you thanks and praise. We lift you above all other names, all other promises, all other hopes, above all other things, because there is no one like you. And so we would ask, Holy Spirit, that you would not put a burden of perfectionism over us, but of faith and of trust, that we would turn to you. And as we look to you, as we gaze upon your righteousness and goodness, that you would be the perfecter of our faith, that you would be at work in us, doing the thing we can't do, and making us each and every day more and more righteous like yourself. So we thank you don't burden us, but you set us free. We thank you that you call us to righteousness, but don't demand it, and that it is you who does make us perfect. How can we not give you thanks and not look forward to our future with great excitement and joy and hope? Thank you for all that you've done. Thank you for the Sermon on the Mount and what it reveals to us. And we just offer you praise now, Lord Jesus. Amen.
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0: The power of his presence. That's been our focus in these months of this year as we've talked about what does it mean to walk in the Spirit-controlled life. And the Spirit-controlled life, of course, is how we live and experience the Christian life in the power and presence of the Holy Spirit of God, that we might become all that God wants us to be. And in that, we will do it in unity and in a valuable variety of ages, cultures, and maturities in Jesus. So we'll be looking together at the person and ministry of the Holy Spirit. And today, in this last message of our introductory portion of our series on bearing the cross, at the introductory portion of our series, today we're going to look at the benefits of bearing the cross. And there are many benefits, and they make cross-bearing worthwhile and an attractive venture. So in our Holy Spirit series, we've been talking about what does it mean to walk in the power of the presence of God, looking together at the person, the ministry, and the work of the Holy Spirit. Now, some may be asking yourselves, when's he going to get to the good stuff? When's he going to get to the message on tongues and on the anointing and on the baptism and on the gifts? And when's he going to be talking about being slain in the Spirit or the Toronto blessing and all that other kind of stuff? Well, maybe we'll get to that, but not today. Because the reason is that it's not where you start in a series about the Holy Spirit. We need to have a good and firm foundation of who the person of the Holy Spirit is as presented by the Scripture, so that we have a firm basis from which to evaluate and to measure and to walk in and to enjoy and to be empowered by the Holy Spirit. So to begin with those other things would be like building a house by starting with the roof. That's not where you start. You start, of course, with what? The foundations. So we will get to all those other important things. But those things would be meaningless and useless without a solid biblical foundation. So in order to walk in the power of his presence, we need to understand the ministry of the Holy Spirit. We need to understand ourselves and the Holy Spirit as well. Romans 8, verse 12, Paul is writing to believers here. He says, "So then, brethren, we are under obligation, not to the flesh, to live according to the flesh. For if you live according to the flesh, you must die. But if by the Spirit you are putting to death the deeds of the body, you will live." You will know what it is to live the abundant life. So in these early weeks, we've seen a couple of things. Let me just remind you of them. We've seen in the cross experience of Christ a number of things. First of all, we saw that God used people. And God will use people in our lives to teach us patience. Now, we noted that the Holy Spirit uses people to help us. Specifically, the Holy Spirit will bring across our path what we've been describing as ornery people. Now, I stole that word. Being a granddad now, we watch a little bit of Bugs Bunny now and then. And who says ornery? It's Yosemite Sam. And I know a lot of Yosemite Sam Christians. Perhaps you've come across them too. Ornery people will come into your life and God will allow them to come into your life. There'll be people who are bad-tempered and stubborn and combative and disagreeable people that you'd like to blow the smithereens sometimes. But God's going to allow those people to come into your life. God will use people to come into your life and teach you about yourself. And you will either grow bitter or you will grow better in the process of coming across those folks. Secondly, we looked at accepting difficult circumstances, because in those, God wants to teach us patience. And we noted that God will permit and use difficult circumstances. And in those difficult circumstances, God wants us to see that the flesh looks for its happiness and its security and its contentment in the circumstances of life, whereas the Spirit wants us to find our security and our contentment in Christ. And we saw that in the life of the Apostle Paul, he was able to accept those difficult circumstances. And Paul could look at those difficult circumstances and he will say, "In my hardship, I look at my hardship, I look at my persecutions, and I see something happening in there. I see in my life growth in the likeness of Jesus Christ." And he writes about that to the churches. Thirdly, we looked at cross-bearing is painful. So God used people, it was tough circumstances, and it was painful. And God uses pain to teach us to trust him, painful times in life. Because God begins to remove some of our old emotional security blankets, as it were. Things that we've trusted in for years, things that we're familiar with, we love to have them around, even sinful things. We hold on to them tight. And the idea of letting those go to receive what God has to replace them sometimes is a little frightening to us, because change is uncertainty. And then we looked at crucifixion took time, and time teaches us authenticity. When the Holy Spirit shows us ourselves, he's not in a panic. God is not in a panic. There is no instant spirituality. There is no special little ceremony you can come out here and then you can return to your seat as instantly mature. There are some ways the flesh, our flesh likes to respond to the work of the Spirit in us and the calling of the Spirit to us. The flesh likes to rationalize its actions, and we're great at that. The flesh likes to always look at, deny the truth of its actions, to try and divert. The flesh will try to turn a vice into a virtue, and the flesh will try to over-spiritualize everything to justify its actions. But dying to self that you might walk in the Spirit, that takes time. How long? This lifetime. This lifetime. We will be perfect when we see Jesus. But in this lifetime, there are many things we need to grow in. And lastly, last time we looked at Jesus was mocked and called down off the cross. And God uses that kind of experience to teach us to persevere. People were mocking Jesus and calling him, come down off that cross. Voices within you and voices around you will say things like this. This is too radical, this Christian stuff. You don't need this sort of stuff in your life. Come down off that cross. And crucifixion was also seen in public. That was the last point. Crucifixion is also seen in public, and the public walk teaches us to be humble, to be humble. When we are serious about bearing our cross, God wants us to bear it authentically and humbly, and it will be seen by all around us, Christian friends, non-Christian friends, and it's for our humility and for our example and for the encouragement of the church. So Paul said in Galatians 16, but I say, walk by the Spirit and you will not carry out the desires of the flesh. For the flesh sets its desire against the Spirit and the Spirit against the flesh. For these are in opposition to each other so that you may not do the things that you please. But if you are led by the Spirit, you are not under law. So today's message is about the benefits of bearing the cross, putting all that in context which preceded. So what happens in our life? What are the benefits in our life when we take up our cross daily? First of all, there are five benefits, at least five benefits. I'm just going to share five with you today. Firstly, you'll experience victory. Victory over the world, victory over the influence of the flesh, and victory over the devil. When Jesus died on the cross, he did not die as a victim. And it's important for us to understand this. He did not die because of what men did to him. To think that Jesus died because of all of the beatings and the trauma and the pain and the blood loss is to have an incorrect or a wrong image of the cross. When the Apostle John speaks about the death of Jesus, he quotes Jesus as saying this in John 10, no one has taken it from me, but I lay it down of my own initiative. And I have authority to take it back up again, and I have authority to lay it down. Fascinating. And when Jesus was upon the cross, he said, Father, into your hands I commit my spirit. And then he gave up his spirit and he died. Now, John uses a very interesting Greek word here. Tethemi is the word, which means the voluntary surrendering of something, to lay something down for a purpose or for a use. And Jesus said, I lay down my life with that intentionality. Jesus did not die because of what men did to him. The same Jesus who suffered on the cross, who gave up his life, is the same Jesus who raised the dead, made the lame walk, made the deaf hear, and made the blind see. And could he have, with merely a thought, restored his body? Absolutely yes. He could have saved himself, but that wasn't why he came. Jesus allowed men to do things to him in the physical realm, but he did not die because of that. He waited until he could say, it is finished. Actually, in the Greek language, he just said one single word, finished, done. And when it was finished, he voluntarily yielded up his spirit. And that shows us why the centurion that was there, seeing a man die, giving inevitably to the wounds of his body, something that he would have seen multiple times as a centurion in the cross scenes. But this centurion, he would hardly say of someone like that who just died inevitably of blood loss, truly he was the Son of God. He saw Jesus victoriously, voluntarily, and sovereignly yield up his life. Men could not take it from him. Jesus did not die as a victim. Jesus was in full control and carrying out the will of the Father. Not as a victim, but as another V word. What is it? as a victor, victor over Satan, sin, death, and over hell. When you learn to bear the cross daily in your life, to die to the independent flesh, to submit to the Spirit like Christ, you will indeed experience victory in this life. God's way to obtain victory is through sacrifice. And for you and I, it's through self-sacrifice. The way to defeat in Satan's path is through self-assertion, through self-will. And the man walking in the flesh, that doesn't make any sense to him, what we're talking about. But to the spiritual man, it makes perfect sense because it is the very wisdom of God. When you're yielding up your intellect and your will and your emotions to the will of the Holy Spirit and refusing to act in your own right and in your own might, then you give the devil no opportunity, no place in your life. Paul said in Ephesians 4, verse 27, he said, "Do not give the enemy an opportunity." Some of you, maybe King James people, it says a foothold. Don't give the enemy a foothold. Why did he say that? Because it is possible for us to give the enemy a foothold in our lives. And he says, don't do that. Don't give the enemy a foothold in your life. When we act in the flesh, we give the enemy a place of operations to launch into our life. And from there, he will lead us into spiritual defeat. But when we are dying to the flesh and walking in the Spirit, there is no place given to the enemy to operate from. We are denying him a foothold. We are denying him a beachhead from which to launch operations against us into our lives. You see, bearing the cross denies the enemy places to tap into our lives. Thus, we can walk in the victory that Christ made possible for me and for you. And he did that on the cross. So Romans 8:37, Paul says something fascinating. He says, in all these things we are more than conquerors through Christ. And he was writing this in a time of intense persecution and affliction that he's experiencing. And he was able to say, in all of that persecution and all of that affliction, he says, we are more than conquerors. How is that possible? You're going to be a conqueror, that's pretty good. That's got to be the top of the tree to those who are into things military to conquer. But what does it mean then? What's Paul trying to say? Proverbs 16:32 is helpful in this regard. Proverbs 16:32 says, "He who is slow to anger is better than the mighty, and he who rules his own spirit is greater than he who captures a city." What do conquerors do? They capture cities, they capture people, they capture nations. They subdue the opposition. But something conquerors do not often do is they're not able to subdue their own hearts. And some of the great military leaders, if you study their lives in history, many times what did them in the end, was not military might on the other side, but the fact that they could not control their own pride, they could not control their own stubbornness, and they attempted to do things they should never have done, thinking they could do it, and they fell into defeat. They conquered nations, but they couldn't conquer themselves. So, what Paul is saying there is, when he says we are more than conquerors, I think he's saying this. Conquerors subdue others, but often they don't subdue themselves. But we who are being led by the Spirit of Christ have found that even in persecution and affliction, we grow in grace. And we are more than conquerors because we are subduing the flesh and we are walking in the Spirit. That's what I think it means to be more than a conqueror.
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0: So when you're bearing the cross daily, that's where you will find victory. That's the first benefit, and it's the longest of the 5 points. I'll just note that for those of you worried about your roast. The second one is this. You will find great joy. Hebrews 12:2. Jesus, for the joy set before him, it says, endured the cross, despising the shame. So why did he endure the cross? That's easy, for the joy set before him. He knew on the other side of the cross was victory and joy. He knew the cross was temporary and the joy was eternal. So what was the joy? His joy, I think, was bringing you and I into the kingdom, restoring us in relationship with God and offering us eternal life. For that joy, he endured the cross. Now, when you endure your cross daily, you will find that on the other side of that enduring, and it's tough sometimes, on the other side of that will be great joy. When you are moving in the spirit and not moving in the flesh, you are thinking about the will of God and not about your own personal ambition and your own personal will. And in those times when you're thinking about the will of God and putting that first, you will indeed find a godly joy. People who aren't worried about their personal ambition have nothing to be jealous about, nothing to fight over, nothing to be threatened about. You see, when you are walking in the Spirit and not moving in the flesh, you are not thinking about your personal reputation. That's a big thing in Western society. You're not worried about your personal reputation, therefore you won't have anything to fight over. You won't have anybody to sue. People who aren't worried about their personal reputation are concerned for the glory of God have nothing to fight about because they see themselves correctly before God. When you are walking in the Spirit and not moving in the flesh, you are not thinking about your personal possessions. Therefore, you won't have anything to covet or to lay awake at night worrying about in that realm. People who aren't worried about their personal possessions and are concerned for the glory of God have nothing to covet. And when you're walking in the Spirit and not moving in the flesh, you are not thinking of your personal rights. We're real big on that today, aren't we, in the Western society? You will not be thinking about your personal rights, therefore you won't have anything to protest about. People who aren't worried about their personal rights and are concerned for the glory of God have nothing to feel personally aggrieved or wronged about because their focus is on God and their eyes are not on themselves. In essence, when you learn to carry the cross, the flesh is continually dying. Paul talks about that picture. And therefore, it cannot rob you of your joy through things like pride and stubbornness and arrogance. We need to lay those aside. You are in effect, removing the very barriers to what it is to have a joyful and abundant Christian life. That's the second thing, the second longest point. The next one's a brief. 3, God will exalt you. There are 3 times recorded for us where Jesus says, whoever humbles himself will be what? Exalted. And whoever exalts himself will be humbled. See, Scripture makes it very clear. The way up in the kingdom of God is, in fact, down. He who humbles himself will be exalted. And there are 2 illustrations, interestingly, of this in Scripture. One is Christ and one is Satan. There's Isaiah 14. There is a description about the fall of Lucifer, about the fall of Satan. Lucifer says 2 brief things in these verses, but he amplifies them. He says, I will ascend, I will exalt myself, I will sit on the throne, I will ascend into the heavens, I will be like the Most High. You see, the enemy's trouble is I trouble. I will do this, I will do that, I will ascend. What did God say to him? You shall be brought down to hell. And the Bible tells us that hell was prepared for the devil and his angels. He dared to exalt himself over God, and God said, hey, you're going to be brought down to the lowest place. Contrast that with Philippians 2, where we read about our Lord and Savior Jesus Christ. Jesus humbled himself and became obedient even unto death. Jesus would descend from the glories of heaven to be among us. Jesus would empty himself of divine privilege for a purpose. Jesus would take on the form of a servant. Jesus would take on the form of a man. He would be humble, obedient to the Father, even unto death. And what did God say about Jesus? Philippians 2, therefore God has highly exalted him and given him a name above every name, that at the name of Jesus every knee shall bow, every tongue confess that he is Lord to the glory of God the Father. What a contrast, you see. You see, when we are living according to I will, doesn't really matter what follows that sentence because you're already facing the wrong direction. But if you're living according to God's will, he will exalt you because you are ultimately facing in the right direction he's wanting you to go from the very get-go. A.W. Tozer gave us something to consider in a speech to pastors and leaders, but I think it applies to all of us. He said this, God is looking for men that he can trust with his glory. That's counterculture to the Western church, isn't it? God is looking for men that he can trust with his glory. Are you one of those that God could trust with his glory? You see, too many like to take the glory for themselves. And once we are concerned with our reputation, our fame, our name, our ministry size, and all those other things, we're actually, our desire is descending. And that kind of stuff on the day of judgment is just going to be wood, hay, and stubble, just going to be burnt up. Rather than hearing that we have received our reward already in this life, we would seek to see the glory of God go forward and move and minister in his spirit for his glory, for his honor, not ours. Only those who know what it is to bear the cross really know what I'm talking about. Fourthly, greater effectiveness in ministry. The Bible teaches us that brokenness precedes fruitfulness. Brokenness precedes fruitfulness. Now, if you want to be fruitful in the kingdom of God, you have to first know what it is to have your will broken and God's will in place and him on the throne. Moses showed us something of this. He took a sword and he killed one Egyptian. He started out to deliver his people with the strength of the flesh. How long would it have taken for him to do that in the flesh, in that manner? It'd take ages. God had other plans. So he takes Moses out into the wilderness for 40 years. And God broke Moses' pride. He broke Moses' self-sufficiency. He broke Moses and he humbled him. And he taught him it would indeed be God who would do great things. And he would use him in the process. And then when he was ready, after 40 years of desert training, God brings him back in for 40 years of ministry. It's commonly noted that Moses had three sections in his life. 40 years when he thought he was something special. 40 years when he's out in the wilderness and God's teaching him you're not something special in and of yourself. And 40 years where he did the will of God, where he knew God was special. And he saw God move in amazing ways. Brokenness precedes fruitfulness. Jesus illustrates something of this to us as well. When was Jesus' greatest ministry? Before his death or after? It's after. Because before his death, he only impacted the immediate handful of people around there in one small country. After his death, we see his church and his ministry multiply throughout the whole world. And that's what I think he meant when he said, greater things than these that we're doing in this small country, greater thing than these you will be doing. And he said that to his disciples. You see, Jesus illustrates for us that brokenness precedes fruitfulness. There are many who would love to be fruitful and effective and powerful in ministry. Isn't that true? You'd love to be effective and powerful and fruitful in ministry. But you see, many refuse to die to the flesh and bear the cross. As a result of that, they never really know what it is to plug into the power source because we're too worried about ourselves and not worried about the presence and glory of Christ. Paul describes it this way. He says that I might know the power of his resurrection and by participating in the fellowship of his suffering and being made conformable to his death. You see, everybody wants to sign up for power. But you can't have resurrection power until you sign up for your cross. There is something of this in the life of Amos, Amos 7, verse 14. Here, Amos referring to the prophet Amos. When God found him, he was a bruiser. His job was a bruiser of sycamore figs. That's a pretty ordinary job, isn't it? How would you like to introduce yourself, you know, at a conference? I'm a bruiser of sycamore figs. That was his job. Now you see, now the sycamore figs of that day, after they'd come green and hard, if they were going to ripen where they would have an increased sugar content and therefore be more tasty, they had to actually be bruised. Because as soon as there was a bruise on a green sycamore fig, it would start a chemical process within it that would result in a higher sugar content and a greater taste and therefore a greater yield of fruitfulness. And that was Amos' job. He'd go around bruising figs. And if they struck the fig too hard, they would ruin it. If they pierced the skin, rot would set in or infect would infest it. They had to hit it just hard enough to bruise it, but not too hard so that it was destroyed. And when they did it properly, it produced better fruit and a higher yield, a higher price. Friends, those whom God allows to experience bruises, God uses. But God won't puncture. God won't destroy. But even if in cross-bearing, will you allow him to bruise your ego? Will you allow him to bruise your pride? Will you allow him to bruise your stubbornness? Will you allow him to bruise your sin in just the right measure that he knows to bruise them, so that it will lead to something fruitful, so that it will lead to something with a greater yield and will produce more spiritual fruit? And fifthly and lastly, you will get to know God better. You'll get to know God better. The goal of our life is to know God. Paul said it, that I might know him. He didn't talk about great personal interests, great property interests, great power and great control. His life goal, that I might know Christ. Philippians 3:10, that I might know him and the power of his resurrection. We love that bit. Amen. You got that written on the wall at home? That I may know him and the power of his resurrection. Does anybody have the rest of the verse written on the wall? And the fellowship of his sufferings. Fascinating. And then even a little bit more, being conformed to his death. You see, if you want to know Jesus, if you want to walk where he walked the path of a cross, and you have to walk a path of your cross as well. One of the great old hymns is the old rugged cross. And people would sing that song, I'll cherish the old rugged, I won't try and sing it for you, you'll leave. I'll cherish the old rugged cross, okay, you know the song. We should cherish the cross of Christ too. That's where provision was made for our sins and for our eternity. But we should also, friends, be willing to embrace our cross, as we've discussed in these last 6 weeks. I'm not talking about, you know, putting a cross up and then we all just nail you one at a time on a cross. That's not what we're talking about. We're talking about self-sacrifice in the Spirit-controlled life. And when we find that old rugged cross, it will be rugged at times. There will be hard times. But if we embrace our rugged cross as he embraced his rugged cross, we will know him better, we'll be more effective in ministry, we will have a greater abiding joy, we'll have victory over the world, the flesh, and the devil, and we'll really know what Jesus was talking about when he talked about the abundant life. So friends, if you can grow in your understanding of these things that we've shared in the last 6 weeks, these are foundational things in our oncoming series. If you can grasp these things about the Spirit-filled life, then I believe you will actually know what it means to walk in the power of his presence. If you don't understand them or will not accept them, then all the other talk about gifts and power and manifestations and all that other stuff, that's just going to roll over you like water off a duck's back, because you will not be in a position to experience and to walk in maturity in this matter of the Spirit-filled life, bearing your cross.
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